Good afternoon, ladies and gentlemen. Today is Friday, the 25th of June, 2026. I'm your presenter, Gökhan Köylü, and this is the voice of Turkey's English language transmission, originally broadcast live from Ankara in the 16-meter band on 17620 kHz to Europe between 12:30 and 13:30 UTC. You may be hearing this now as a replay in a different time zone. You can listen to us or the Turksat 3A and 4A satellites and on the internet at www.teletedinle.com through radios link and under the VOT radios expandable section. Our email address is englishdesk@trt.net.tr. Following the news, the Voice of Turkey will present you the feature program, Flavors from the Streets and the Travelogue, along with some Turkish music.

And now the news in details. Turkey dispatches search and rescue teams to earthquake-hit Venezuela. Turkey will send two military aircraft carrying search and rescue teams and humanitarian aid personnel to Venezuela on Friday after two consecutive earthquakes struck the Yaracuy region, the Disaster and Emergency Management Presidency, AFAD, said. AFAD said preparations began after reports of the earthquakes in coordination with the Foreign Ministry, the National Defense Ministry, the Health Ministry and the Presidency's Directorate General for Security Affairs. Following consultations with the Turkish General Staff, an A-400M military transport aircraft was assigned to carry a 38-member AFAD search and rescue and humanitarian aid team from Istanbul, Izmir and Denizli. The aircraft will also transport a 5-member National Medical Rescue Team, a 2-member Turkish Red Crescent humanitarian aid team, 2 search dogs and 3 fully equipped search and rescue vehicles, AFAD said. The National Defense Ministry also decided to dispatch a second A-400M military transport aircraft carrying a 22-member humanitarian aid brigade team with its equipment, according to the statement. Both aircraft are scheduled to depart from Istanbul Atatürk Airport at 11:15 a.m. local time on Friday. AFAD said the developments were being monitored in coordination with the Foreign Ministry and the Turkish Embassy in Venezuela. Foreign Minister Hakan Fidan and Venezuelan counterpart Jill discuss aid after twin earthquakes. Turkish Foreign Minister Hakan Fidan has held a phone call with his Venezuelan counterpart Yuvan Jill to discuss the recent earthquake disaster and humanitarian needs, Turkish diplomatic sources told Anadolu Agency. During the call on Thursday, Fidan received information from Jill on the impact of the earthquakes and Venezuela's relief requirements, expressing condolences on behalf of the Turkish people.

0: Infrastructure sites were damaged, including 250 buildings and 20 shopping centers, most of them in La Guaira State. 8 hospitals were also affected, forcing authorities to evacuate patients to other medical facilities. Acting President Daci Rodriguez declared a national state of emergency following the disaster. NATO seeks united front at Turkey summit as defense spending and Ukraine dominate agenda. NATO's Deputy Supreme Allied Commander in Europe, Sir John Stringer, told the AP that the Ankara summit needs to demonstrate the alliance's cohesion, since summits are highly political events and they are a demonstration of any organization's unity. He suggested some friction is to be expected given NATO's decades of expansion, but was direct in acknowledging the current strain, saying the alliance is indeed going through one of its turbulent moments. On defense spending, Stringer pointed to European nations building really credible force, citing as an example countries quadrupling their production of 155mm artillery shells. He said the summit will tackle scaling up production in ways the alliance hasn't needed to for decades. On the question of US capabilities, Stringer acknowledged it will be hard to replace American long-range strike and surveillance assets, but said he was confident European allies could close the gap, not necessarily with identical equipment, but combining a mix of different capabilities, including missiles fired from the ground, sea, and smaller aircraft, to offset the loss of US bomber capacity. On Britain specifically, Stringer said the UK is as beholden as any other member to show a credible path toward the 3.5% GDP defense spending target by the time of the summit. He added that the UK cannot assume that diplomatic thought leadership within NATO is enough on its own. It also needs to match that with real forces, resources, and spending commitments. Venezuelans scramble to save lives after twin quakes kill over 230. A day after devastating twin earthquakes in Venezuela, people in the coastal city of La Guaira were still using their hands to dig through rubble, trying to rescue their neighbors. U.S. Geological Survey models suggested that deaths could exceed 1,000 after two powerful earthquakes wreaked havoc in and around the capital Caracas on Wednesday. The government of acting presidency Daci Rodriguez has confirmed at least 235 dead and 1,520 wounded. Residents of La Guaira, a popular spot for beachgoers and the worst-hit city in the country, and Morón, near the quake's epicenter, were scrambling amid limited official help. Some rubble caught fire overnight, despite a cut to domestic gas service. Terrified residents, many with nowhere else to go, huddled in the streets or peered into destroyed buildings, looking for survivors. The government, which said 250 buildings had been damaged or destroyed, mainly in La Guaira, has said aid is on the way from Spain, the United States, Mexico, and Qatar, and called on the private sector to lend equipment like backhoes to help with rescue efforts.
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0: U.S. and Gulf states reject Hormuz tolls, stress freedom of navigation. The U.S. and Gulf Cooperation Council countries have called for reopening the Strait of Hormuz, stressing that free navigation through the strategic waterway remains essential to regional and global security. In a joint statement, after a U.S. GCC ministerial meeting in Bahrain's capital Manama, the two sides emphasized the importance of reopening the strait, saying free, unconditional, and unrestricted navigation, including the right of transit passage under international law, remains essential to regional and global security. The statement said the ministers rejected any tolls, fees, or attempts to assert control over the Strait of Hormuz. The ministers also stressed the need to maintain momentum and unity as negotiations between the U.S. and Iran proceed towards a more permanent end to hostilities, citing the shared objective of preventing Tehran from ever developing or otherwise acquiring a nuclear weapon.

0: In response to the statement, Iran, on the other hand, has condemned the joint statement, describing it as interventionist, irresponsible, and provocative. In a statement on Friday, the Iranian Foreign Ministry criticized the positions outlined in the joint communique issued after the meeting and warned against what it called continued hostile and interventionist behavior in the region. Tehran dismissed Washington's stated enduring commitment to the security of GCC member states as mere rhetoric and a distortion of reality, arguing that the U.S. military presence in the region has become a source of insecurity and division. Iran also rejected repeated accusations regarding its peaceful nuclear program, calling them fabricated by the U.S. and Israel, and urged GCC member states to cooperate with Tehran on establishing a nuclear weapons-free zone in the region. Israel kills 6 Lebanese in new truce violation, claims withdrawal of some brigades from south. The Israeli army has said it killed 6 people from whom Hezbollah says were civilians in southern Lebanon amid continued violations of an ongoing U.S.-brokered ceasefire by Tel Aviv. An Israeli military statement claimed the victims were Hezbollah fighters and posed a threat to army forces in the town of Zawtar al-Sharkiyya and Ali Tahir Heights. The Israeli army, however, did not provide independent evidence to verify the identities of the dead or the nature of the alleged threat to its forces. Hezbollah said an Israeli drone strike targeting civilians in southern Lebanon was a flagrant violation of the ceasefire, despite its own continued commitment to the truce. In a statement, the Lebanese group said the strike targeted 2 civilians in the town of Farreman in Nabatiya district, killing both. The group described the attack as the second deliberate targeting of Lebanese civilians by the Israeli army within 48 hours. Hezbollah said it remained committed to the ceasefire agreement while continuing to monitor and document Israeli violations. The attacks came a day after 2 people were killed and the third was wounded by Israel while carrying out roadwork in Nabatiya al-Fawqa. French minister says heatwave-linked droning deaths rise to 55 in the country. French sports minister Marina Ferrari told broadcaster France Info that at least 55 people drowned in France while trying to cool off from record-breaking heat. The government fears that this number could rise in the coming days as 61 French departments are under red heat alerts and another 25 under orange alerts on Friday, according to the broadcaster. Authorities expect 11 departments to be downgraded from red to orange alert on Friday evening, while 13 more will be removed from the red alert list on Saturday morning. According to Meteo France, temperatures are expected to range from 36 to 41 Celsius degrees across various parts of the country on Friday. Health Minister Stephanie Rist warned that hospitals could face a difficult end to the week as emergency department visits and calls to emergency services increased because of the heat wave. Paris authorities also announced a ban on alcohol consumption in public from midday on Friday as part of measures to manage the effects of the heat wave. Iran warns over Israeli use of neighboring airspace for military flights. Iran's top joint military command warned on Friday against what it described as Israeli military aircraft using the airspace of neighboring countries to approach Iran. In a statement carried by state-run broadcaster Erib, the Hatemul Enbiya central headquarters said the movement and presence of the terrorist army of the Zionist regime in the skies of some neighboring countries towards Iran is a dangerous act and a threat to the country. The statement, however, did not specify which neighboring country or countries it was referring to. The headquarters warned that if the U.S. is unable to restrain or control Israel, Iran will not tolerate any threat against itself. It added that Tehran reserves the right to respond to dangerous actions.
1: The news continues on the English language broadcast of the Voice of Turkey.
0: UN says over 1,400 flee Sudan's North Darfur in a single day amid escalating insecurity. The International Organization for Migration has said that around 1,430 people fled the villages of Shatmarta, Zangari, Gazlaban, Dalbarida and Kairvajit in North Darfur's Umbro locality amid escalating insecurity. Some of the displaced moved to other areas within Umbro, while others crossed the border into neighboring Chad, the agency said in a statement. It added that the security situation in the area remains tense and volatile, and that it continues to closely monitor developments. The latest displacement comes 3 days after the IOM reported that about 2,260 people had fled two villages in Umbro due to the deteriorating security conditions. According to the Independent Emergency Lawyers Group, villages in Umbro have been under attack for about a month by the paramilitary rapid support forces, with assaults including raids on markets, the burning of villages and widespread looting. Kazakhstan holds gas production after Ukrainian drone attack on Russian plant. Kazakhstan has cut gas production at its Karachaganak oil and gas concentrate field after Ukraine's drone attack this week on the Orenburg gas processing plant in Russia, Energy Minister Erlan Akenzenov told reporters on Friday. Raw gas from Karachaganak, whose stakeholders include Chevron and Shell, is usually delivered across the border of the Orenburg plant. Kyiv said on Wednesday it hit the plant, located about 1,700 kilometers east of Ukraine. Oil and gas output at Karachaganak are closely linked, meaning the field is not able to produce much of its gas production is down. The plant was also hit last October. Naturally, we have reduced the gas intake, Akenzenov said, noting that gas supplies to all of Kazakhstan, however, have not been interrupted. TikTok and YouTube deactivate 4.7 million child accounts in Indonesia after government curbs. Social media companies TikTok and YouTube have deactivated a total of around 4.7 million accounts belonging to children under the age of 16 in Indonesia, the country's communications minister said, as its social media curbs began to take effect. TikTok, developed by Chinese technology company ByteDance, has deactivated 4.1 million accounts, while Alphabet's Google's video platform YouTube has deactivated 600,000 accounts, Communications and Digital Minister Mutya Hafid said late on Thursday, adding that the ministry wanted other social platforms to follow. Neither company responded immediately to a request for comment. In March, Indonesia issued a regulation which requires social media companies with platforms it deems high risk to deactivate accounts belonging to children under 16, which have so far included X, Meta's Instagram, and game platform Roblox. And finally, FIFA World Cup 2026. Turkish national football team bid farewell to FIFA World Cup 2026 with a win against the USA, beating the co-hosts 3-2 with a last-minute goal. Turkey coach Vincenzo Montella said his side would return home with their chin up. Montella praised the players for showing their skills, abilities and character despite the mental toll of already being eliminated and playing in front of a predominantly pro-US crowd. Despite the defeat, USA advanced to the round of 32 as the group leaders and will face Bosnia-Herzegovina in the next round. Paraguay and Australia had a goalless draw in the other game of the group and both teams made their way to the last 32. In other groups, the Netherlands defeated Tunisia 3-1 and secured their position as the leader of the Group F. The Dutchman will face Morocco in the round of 32. Japan and Sweden had shared points in the same group, with Japan finishing second and Sweden third. The Samurais will face Brazil in the next round. And that was the news brought to you by the Voice of Turkey.

0: İnsanları sevmem, sen de onlardan birisin.
1: Turkey's pursuit of peace in a time of global turmoil. It was the most intense period of the war in Ukraine. While politicians blamed one another, experts were warning of an impending global food crisis. Then, in Istanbul, something happened that many people had not expected. Russian and Ukrainian representatives came together at the same negotiating table. No one expected peace to be achieved overnight. No one anticipated that the guns would fall silent. However, through the mediation of Turkey and the United Nations, an agreement was reached to restart grain exports from Ukrainian ports where millions of tons of grain had been stranded. It was not a dazzling diplomatic victory. There were no leaders shaking hands under the flash of cameras or grand declarations capable of changing the world overnight. Instead, what emerged was something more tangible: access to food. Across Africa, the Middle East, and beyond, countless families, people who had never even heard of the Istanbul talks, were able to put bread on their tables because diplomacy had succeeded at a time when many believed it was impossible. This episode says a great deal about Turkey's role in the modern world. Turkey's efforts to build peace are not defined by grand gestures or global ideological campaigns. Instead, they are based on a patient understanding of diplomacy, maintaining dialogue when others cut ties, and keeping open doors that others have long since closed. To the country's south lies Syria, which has been in the grip of war for more than a decade. To the east are Iraq and Iran, and beyond the Black Sea lies Russia. Across the Aegean Sea is Greece. Beyond them are the Balkans, the Caucasus, and the Eastern Mediterranean, regions where lasting peace has rarely been achieved. When crises erupt in these regions, the consequences do not remain far from Turkey. Refugees arrive at Turkey's borders, trade routes are disrupted, energy resources come under threat, and security risks increase. Geography does not determine destiny, but it does shape the realities of everyday life. That's why Turkish leaders have never viewed regional stability merely as a foreign policy objective. Peace in Turkey's neighboring countries is not simply desirable, it is a vital necessity. Turkey's position also gives Ankara a unique advantage. Thanks to its NATO membership and its historical, cultural, and economic ties with multiple regions, Turkey possesses diplomatic capabilities that very few countries can match. It can bring together parties that are often unwilling even to speak to one another, and that is no small achievement. If there is one common thread in Turkish foreign policy, it is this: Turkey maintains dialogue with actors whom others often refuse to engage. While supporting Ukraine's territorial integrity, Ankara also keeps communication channels with Moscow open. As an important NATO ally, Turkey continues its relations with Russia. In various conflicts, it cooperates with governments, opposition groups, regional powers, and international organizations. Critics of Turkey describe this approach as inconsistent or as an attempt to benefit from both sides. However, from the perspective of a mediator, the logic is quite clear. If you refuse to speak to one side, you cannot help both sides find common ground. Peace negotiations are not held between friends, they take place between enemies, and that requires a mediator, someone both sides are willing to accept and ideally trust. Turkey has often sought to assume that role. Beyond the negotiating table. Turkey's contribution to peace extends beyond diplomacy. Turkish military personnel have participated in more than 30 UN peacekeeping missions, with Bosnia, Kosovo, and Somalia among the concrete examples of this contribution. In Somalia, rather than adopting a security-focused approach alone, Turkey built hospitals, launched infrastructure projects, and expanded humanitarian assistance. The decision of Turkey's ambassador to Mogadishu to live among the people instead of inside a secure diplomatic compound sums up this philosophy. Peace is not merely the absence of war, it is also the willingness to be present. On the refugee issue, Turkey has become one of the world's largest refugee hosting countries by providing shelter to more than 3.6 million registered Syrians, along with hundreds of thousands of people from Afghanistan, Iraq, and other countries. The burden on schools, hospitals, and local communities has been heavy, and political tensions have increased. Yet, Turkey has continued to keep its doors open. Discussions of peace often focus on ceasefires and summits. Yet, peace can also mean a child sitting in a classroom or a refugee not being turned away at the border. Turkey's approach represents one of the largest humanitarian commitments undertaken by any state in the 21st century. Turkey's peace policy. Turkey's contribution to peace should be judged by its actions. When millions of tons of grain were stranded around the world and food prices were rising, Turkey helped facilitate the export of that grain. When millions of people had nowhere to go, Turkey offered them refuge. When communication between warring parties broke down, Turkey was often one of the few countries able to maintain contact with both sides. None of these actions guarantees peace. No country possesses that power. However, they reflect a consistent choice to maintain dialogue when confrontation seems easier, to shoulder burdens that others avoid, and to remain engaged even when withdrawal would be the easier option. Peace is rarely built by countries that please everyone. More often, it is built by those willing to speak to everyone. That is the role Turkey has sought to assume. It is not perfect, but it is determined. In a world where rivalry, mistrust, and crises are becoming increasingly defining, countries capable of bridging the divide between enemies will become more important than ever. Perhaps the greatest legacy of Turkey's peacebuilding efforts lies not in a single agreement or summit, but in the less visible yet vital task of preventing those bridges from collapsing. Dear listeners, today we presented an adaptation of the article prepared by Emmet Imani for TRT Russian. Goodbye.

Hello, my dear friend, listening by the radio. As you just heard, some people have already drifted off to dreamland. And of course, that's totally normal. It's pretty late after all. Some people fall asleep the moment it gets dark. Others just can't fall asleep, or they deliberately choose to stay up later, because they say they feel more productive and creative at night. So, in this episode, I will be talking about this very phenomenon. Why do some people believe they are more creative at night?

Naturally, during the day, there are so many things stimulating us. Work, daily hustle, kids, traffic. There is hardly any room left for creativity. The brain basically goes, "Creativity, get in line." But when darkness falls, everything quiets down, and we're left alone with our thoughts. Suddenly, our brain starts working differently. This time it says, "Oh, nobody's around. Bring on the thoughts, the conspiracy theories, the brilliant ideas." It starts working like a night shift worker pulling overtime. Scientists call this phenomenon mind after midnight. It doesn't always mean a gloomy mood. In fact, some people actually feel more upbeat after a certain hour. Some artists even say they are much more creative at night. For instance, Madonna once compared herself to an owl in an interview, saying she goes to bed at 4 a.m. The idea for this program also popped into my head on one of those nights. But that's a story for another time. According to the mind after midnight hypothesis, even if we don't sleep, the brain's prefrontal cortex, the logic center, starts slowing down at night. Since it spends so much energy during the day, it switches into offline mode. So, what happens then? When that part powers down, the brain becomes much more open to imagination and free association. So, creative thoughts appear more easily at night. But of course, this isn't the same for everyone. Some people interpret the things they experience during the day as much more dramatic or much more negative at night. That's because this time, the amygdala, our emotional center, takes the wheel. That's why at night it is so easy to slip into the feeling of the whole world is against me. And then the next morning, nothing. It all disappears. A little advice from me to you. When you are in that mood, don't get mad and send someone a message. Wait until morning. I don't want you regretting anything. Now I want to tell you about another study. A research team examined people's sleep habits for 15 years in an environment completely deprived of sunlight. And do you know what they found? The human biological clock is actually a bit longer than 24 hours. Based on extensive tests, they discovered that without sunlight, the body produces much more melatonin, the sleep hormone. And that means more melatonin, more mood swings. It says if melatonin and the muse have made a secret pact, this hormone prepares the body for sleep, but the brain's creative corner goes, "Sleep? Really? I'm just warming up." And the muse strolls in like it just arrived at the office. "Evening traffic was crazy, but I made it." A small note. Researchers also found that melatonin levels are higher in winter months than in other seasons. But it's not just melatonin or the logical center going offline. The night has its own atmosphere, its mystery, its romance. Soft, dim light, deep silence. It practically invites you into deep thought. I mean, no one thinks of writing poetry while waiting in line for simit, a Turkish bagel. But at 1 a.m., all sorts of things can come to life. That's why you should keep a notebook.

book by your bed. If an idea hits you at midnight, write it down right away. Who knows, maybe you'll discover a whole new side of yourself. And don't forget to thank me later. This is Nosy Parker. See you in the next episode. I wish you days full of curiosity, creativity, and if possible, enough sleep.

Today we want to introduce you to a delicious treat that you will enjoy immensely. You might be delighted the moment you take a bite, but you might regret it shortly afterward. As you can imagine, it's a dessert. In our program Flavors from the Streets, we introduce you to quick yet delicious foods of this region. Lokma dessert is on our menu today.

Sweets, a symbol of the never-ending struggle within ourselves. The question, should I eat it or not, is always on our minds. Even the thought of eating something sweet is enough to make us happy. In fact, we pamper ourselves with sweets, seeing them as a reward. When we consume sugary products, our brain releases dopamine and we feel better. Even though we know it's unhealthy and will cause weight gain, sometimes we can't resist this sweet temptation. The lokma dessert we introduce in this episode of our program is one of the best examples of this temptation. You will understand what we mean when you eat a lokma. So, what exactly is lokma dessert? Lokma consists of small balls of dough dipped in syrup. First, the dough is prepared. For this, white flour, yeast, water, and salt are kneaded thoroughly. Then it is formed into walnut-sized balls and fried in hot oil. Afterwards, it is dipped in the pre-prepared syrup. The syrup consists of sugar and water. Lokma, which is usually round in shape, is called palace lokma. There's another type with a hole in the middle. These lokmas, which resemble mini donuts in appearance, are known in İzmir lokmas. And there you have it. Your lokmas are ready.

Now, let's take a closer look at the history of syrup-soaked desserts, and especially lokma. The word lokma originates from Arabic. It comes from the Arabic word lukma, meaning a bite, a piece. The first written source dates back to the 13th century and was written by the Arab thinker Abdul Latif al-Baghdati. Baghdati refers to this dessert as judge's lokma. In the Ottoman Empire, syrup-soaked desserts began to appear in written sources from the 15th century onwards. Lokma is one of the oldest examples of these. However, in those days, sugar obtained from sugarcane was quite expensive. Therefore, sugar could only be found in palaces and on privileged tables. The situation was no different in the Ottoman Empire. The public could only eat sweets on special occasions such as holidays, weddings, and circumcision ceremonies. This situation changed over time with the widespread availability of sugar. Once a dessert found only at royal tables, lokma entered cookbooks in the 19th century and gradually became a street flavor. Those who sell this sweet treat are called lokmacı, that is, lokma sellers. Lokma is a dessert known in Turkey, the Arab world, and Greece. However, the meaning of this unique sweet is not limited to its taste alone. Lokma also symbolizes solidarity and moral support. How? Let's explain. On special occasions, an individual, family, or institution may have lokma made and distributed in the streets. This can sometimes be a sad event, such as a funeral or the anniversary of a loved one's death. Or it can be a joyful occasion, such as a wedding or circumcision. Lokma is also distributed on some religious holidays. The aim is to share sorrow or joy and to do good deeds. Lokma is offered to acquaintances, friends, and passerbys. In this way, blessings and prosperity are sowed.

0: visited Lokma vendor. Traditional Lokma vendors usually have mobile carts. They are common in holiday resorts, especially during the summer months. You can choose a portion size. Usually, the smallest portion consists of 10 lokmas. You can sprinkle cinnamon on lokmas if desired. Then a few toothpicks are inserted into lokmas for easier eating. Now you can enjoy your lokmas. A little warning. If you are eating them alone, 10 lokmas are more than enough. But if you are sharing them with a friend, they will never be enough. You can be sure of that. In recent years, new generation lokmas have become quite popular. These lokma vendors usually have a fixed shop and resemble modern waffle shops. The dough balls are prepared in the traditional way. However, they are then filled with various creams and topped with all sorts of sauces. Finally, they are decorated with colorful sprinkles and different toppings. We recommend trying both types. However, the authentic lokma dessert that has survived from the past to the present is the traditional one. We deserve a sweet treat now, don't you think so?
1: Flavors from the streets.

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at a later hour or in another part of the world. Thank you for joining us via replay. You can listen to us over the Turkcell 3A and 4A satellites and on the internet at www.tretedinle.com through Radios Link and under the VOT Radios expandable section. 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

Today is Saturday, 27th of June, 2026. This is the Voice of Turkey's English language transmission, originally broadcast live from Ankara in the 16-meter band on 17,620 kHz to Europe between 12:30 and 13:30 UTC. You may be hearing this now as a replay in a different time zone. 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Following the news, the Voice of Turkey will present some featured programs as well as some music from Turkey. But first, we start with the news.

0: Iran targets U.S. sites in response to American attacks. Iran's Revolutionary Guard Corps said it has attacked American military sites in the Gulf in retaliation for U.S. strikes carried out inside Iran. The force warned that any renewed American attack would trigger a broader and more forceful response against U.S. interests across the region. Washington says its strikes followed a drone attack on a commercial vessel in the Strait of Hormuz. Iranian media, meanwhile, reported that a projectile struck near the southern port of Sirik. The exchange has raised fresh concerns about further escalation around one of the world's most important shipping routes. And U.S., Israel, and Lebanon agree on framework aimed at ending hostilities. The United States has released the text of a 14-point framework agreement signed with Israel and Lebanon aimed at ending hostilities and laying the foundations for a future peace and security agreement. The document calls for the verified disarmament of non-state armed groups, particularly Hezbollah, and for the Lebanese armed forces to restore effective control across the whole country. It also provides for the gradual withdrawal of Israeli forces from Lebanese territory as security responsibilities are transferred to the Lebanese army. The agreement says pilot zones will be established to test the withdrawal and deployment process, while working groups will prepare a more comprehensive peace settlement. And Israel also states in the framework that it has no territorial ambitions in Lebanon. And moving north, Russian missiles and drones strike Ukrainian energy facilities. Russia has launched ballistic missiles and drones at production facilities belonging to Ukraine's state energy company Naftogaz in the northeastern Poltava and Kharkiv regions. The company says the strikes caused damage, although it has not released a full assessment of the impact. Ukraine says it carried out a retaliatory operation during the same night. Ukrainian President Volodymyr Zelensky said domestically produced Flamingo missiles struck the Titan Barikadi plant in Russia's Volgograd region, which manufactures artillery systems and components for missile launchers. The latest exchange followed Russian drone attacks on Friday that killed three people in two Ukrainian regions. Two passengers were killed when a drone struck a minibus in Nikopol, while another person died in a village in the Sumy region. And moving to Africa, Burkina Faso cuts diplomatic relations with France. Burkina Faso has severe diplomatic relations with France after years of worsening ties over security, sovereignty, and alleged foreign interference. The government announced the decision on the state television and said it followed a comprehensive review of relations with Paris. Communications Minister Gilbert Oued-Ragao said the essential conditions for relations based on mutual respect, reciprocal trust, and non-interference no longer existed. He said the decision took effect on June 26th. The minister also accused France of supporting what he described as subversive networks and terrorists. France has previously denied allegations that it supports armed groups in the country. Burkina Faso has been battling in a long-running insurgency that has killed thousands and displaced millions. And the news will continue shortly after this break.
1: Continues on the English language broadcast of the Voice of Turkey.
0: More than 100 vessels evacuated from the Strait of Hormuz. The International Maritime Organization says about 115 vessels carrying roughly 2,500 seafarers have been evacuated from the Strait of Hormuz since Tuesday. The organization says the figures are still being verified and could rise further. Turkey said all 15 Turkish-owned vessels that had been waiting in the region have now departed safely. Turkey's Transport and Infrastructure Minister Abdülkadir Uğraloğlu said the ships were carrying a total of 99 Turkish personnel. Further evacuation operations remained suspended after a vessel was attacked in the Gulf of Oman. The IMO, the International Maritime Organization, says the process will resume only after it receives clear assurances that ships will not be targeted and that commercial traffic can continue safely. Iran has also warned that vessels using what it calls an unauthorized corridor could face legal sanctions, although the precise meaning of those sanctions remain unclear. And moving back to the United States, Trump threatens 100% tariffs over digital service taxes. U.S. President Donald Trump has threatened to impose a 100% tariff on all goods imported from any country that introduces a digital services tax targeting American companies. Trump said the tariffs would take effect immediately and would override existing trade agreements, whether already implemented, signed, or still awaiting enforcement. He said several European countries were close to introducing new measures against U.S. technology firms. France, Britain, and Italy are among the countries that already apply digital services taxes. France has imposed a 3% levy since 2019 on large companies earning substantial revenue from digital services. Supporters of the taxes say companies such as Google, Meta, and Amazon make large profits from European unions, make large profits from European users while paying relatively little local tax because they have limited physical presence in those countries. Critics in Washington argue that the measures unfairly discriminate against American firms, which tend to be big, by the way. And towards the end, but never the least, Venezuela earthquake death toll rises above 900. The death toll from two major earthquakes in Venezuela has risen to 920 as rescue teams continue searching for survivors under collapsed buildings. The two earthquakes, measuring 7.5 and 7.2 on Richter scale, struck on Wednesday. The United Nations says search and rescue teams from at least 17 countries are being deployed to assist the Venezuelan authorities. Around 25 rescue and emergency medical teams involving roughly 1,000 personnel are expected to take part. Teams from Chile, Colombia, El Salvador, Italy, Mexico, Switzerland, and the United States are already in the country, while personnel from Turkey, Britain, France, Germany, Spain, and several other countries are also being mobilized. The World Health Organization says the immediate priorities are rescuing people trapped under rubble, treating trauma injuries, and assessing damaged hospitals. Officials warned that the number of dead and injured could rise sharply in the coming days. And finally in the news, European heat wave moves towards the Balkans. Europe is facing increasingly frequent, longer and more intense heat waves as extreme temperatures spread from Western Europe towards the Balkans. Romania has issued a red heat warning covering almost the entire country from Monday to Wednesday. Temperatures up to 39 degrees Celsius are also forecast in parts of Serbia, Bosnia and Herzegovina, Croatia, Kosovo, North Macedonia and Montenegro. Germany recorded a national high of 41.3 degrees Celsius in Saarbrücken, while Britain and Switzerland reported their highest June temperatures on record. In France, emergency calls in Paris rose by 80% compared with the same week last year. The heat also disrupted transport, energy production, and public events. Two reactors at Switzerland's Bessnau nuclear plant were shut down because river water used for cooling had become too warm. Hundreds of Eurostar passengers were evacuated from trains in Belgium after an air conditioning system had failed. While festivals and the Waterloo Battle reenactment were cancelled because of the extreme conditions. And that was News in English brought to you by the Voice of Turkey.

Hello, and now we turn to one of the most emotional voices in Turkish pop music. In Umut Beni, Bengü sings about the painful moment when love reaches its end and the only thing left to say is forget me. With its powerful lyrics, heartfelt performance and melancholic melody, the song captures the sadness of leaving someone behind while still carrying the memories of what once was. Here's Bengü with

The war in Sudan, which has been ongoing since April the 15th, 2023, has plunged both the country's security structure and political sphere into a deep process of fragmentation. While numerous diplomatic initiatives have focused on ceasefires and humanitarian aid, the five-party mechanism consultations held in Addis Ababa, Ethiopia, from June the 3rd to 5th, 2026, have a different character. Organized by the five-party mechanism comprised of the United Nations, the African Union, the European Union, the Arab League, and the Intergovernmental Authority on Development, the primary aim of these talks was to lay the foundations for a civilian political process that would frame a future political order in Sudan. Here is an assessment on the subject by Dr. Kaan Devecioglu, the coordinator of North and East African Studies at ORSAM, Center for Middle Eastern Studies. The most important outcome of Addis Ababa talks is that a significant portion of Sudanese political and civil actors have been able to reach a consensus around a common political vision. The joint text, supported by the Sumud Alliance, the Democratic Bloc, the National Umma Party, and People's Congress Party, as well as various civil society organizations, envisages the initiation of a political process led by Sudan and the creation of a preparatory committee to manage this process. In this respect, Addis Ababa process should be considered not as a final solution to ending the war, but rather as an attempt to create an institutional framework for future negotiations. However, talks also revealed the extent of political fragmentation in Sudan. Before the meetings began, there were serious disagreements about which actors would be included in the process. Some groups criticized the invitation method, while others decided to boycott. The inclusion of the Thais Alliance, which is considered to have close ties to the Rapid Support Forces, RSF, became one of the most controversial issues of the process. Division within the Democratic Bloc was largely shaped around this issue. While one group viewed TASI's existence as an element undermining the legitimacy of the process, another group argued that an inclusive political process was only possible if different tendencies were represented on the same platform. In fact, the central issue at the heart of Addis Ababa talks is not so much how the war will end, but rather how Sudan will be governed after the war. An examination of the discussions that emerged during the talks reveals that the parties focused on the question of who will be part of the political process. Before addressing the governance model, transition process, or constitutional arrangements, there is no common understanding of what role elements of the old regime, Islamist movements, political structures associated with the RSF, or various armed movements will play in the future political process. Indeed, the refusal of the Sudan Liberation Army, led by Abdul Wahid al-Nur, to sign the joint vision document is one of the clearest indications of this disagreement. This situation shows that the Addis Ababa process has also turned into a struggle for legitimacy. While many diplomatic initiatives since the start of the war in Sudan have focused on bringing the parties to the same table, the Addis Ababa talks have raised the question of which actors will shape the future political order. Therefore, discussions here

are not merely a matter of representation. They are also directly related to the character of the political structure that will emerge after the war. Statements issued by the five-party mechanism and the joint statement released on June the 8th by the U.S., European countries, and international organizations also reflect this approach. These texts emphasize that a military solution is not possible and that Sudan's future should be shaped through an inclusive political process under civilian leadership. They also call for support for a political dialogue process aimed at being concluded within 6 months. This indicates that international actors are beginning to focus on establishing a post-war political order rather than the military dimension of the war. However, the most significant problem facing the Addis Ababa process is the disconnect between political negotiations and military reality on the ground. A significant portion of political actors participating in the negotiations do not have direct influence over decision-making processes in the war zone. Feasibility of any roadmap developed by political actors while conflicts between the Sudanese armed forces and the RSF continue will largely depend on the attitude of military parties. Therefore, the true impact of the agreement reached in Addis Ababa will be understood by the extent to which this agreement is accepted by the warring parties. In conclusion, Addis Ababa talks should be seen as an attempt to shape the foundations of the political order to be established after the war. The importance of the process stems from the fact that, for the first time, a broad political spectrum has been able to exchange views on a common framework. However, given deep disagreements on issues of representation, legitimacy, and participation, it remains uncertain whether consensus reached in Addis Ababa will evolve into a lasting political transformation. The formation of the preparatory committee and new talks planned for July will be the most important test in determining whether the process can truly be institutionalized. We have presented an assessment on the subject by Dr. Kaan Devecioğlu, the coordinator of North and East African Studies at ORSAM,

Hello all. We are one step away from the finale of our program, and today we are going to talk about the most and maybe the only internationally promising aspect of Palestine's story, that is to say, the world's conscience and solidarity. Sometimes what hurts the most is not the pain itself. It is the world turning a blind eye to that pain, remaining silent and leaving you all alone. But sometimes a moment comes when the smoke rising from Gaza touched the heart of someone miles away. That cry rising from a corner of the Middle East turns into a scream in the squares of cities you'd never expect. Especially after 2023, the Palestinian issue sparked a global wave of unprecedented magnitude and impact. Tens of thousands of protests were held worldwide, with millions of people flooding the streets simultaneously. From the bustling streets of London to Istanbul, from New York to Cape Town, the squares overflowed with a human tide. Some held nothing but a makeshift sign, others walked in silence, but the same expression was all on their faces. We see the heartbreak there. We are here. One of the most surprising and resilient bastions of this awakening has been universities. That spark, which began when students at Columbia University set up tents right in the middle of the campus, quickly spread across the entire United States and Europe. We are talking about more than 3,000 young people who faced brutal police intervention, dragged on the ground, arrested, simply for supporting Palestine and demanding justice. Many were expelled from their schools, and their futures were put at risk, yet they still refused to take down those tents. Because for this new generation, Palestine was no longer just a distant news headline they saw on television. It was a test of their own conscience and the dignity of humanity. Of course, it wasn't just the squares that came alive. The seas did too. Just like the unforgettable spirit of the Mavi Marmara in the past, doctors, activists, and human rights defenders from all corners of the world set sail from ports with sumut, flotillas of solidarity, to reach out to those people under siege. Once again, there were brutal interventions. Once again, people were detained and beaten in international waters. The humiliating, inhumane treatment of the activists held captive under the orders of Israel's far-right National Security Minister Itamar Ben-Gvir, remains etched in all our memories. Fortunately, the world did not remain completely silent this time. 8 countries, including Turkey, issued a joint statement strongly condemning this injustice. In posts across the globe, voices rose calling for the politicians who signed these decisions to be declared persona non grata. The issue had long since transcended politics and had become a struggle for dignity. In fact, this international solidarity did not emerge overnight. It is the result of years of diplomatic efforts stretching from Africa to Latin America. Today, 147 of the 193 member states of the United Nations officially recognize Palestine as a state. In other words, the overwhelming majority of the world stands behind this just cause. Especially in recent times, the historic steps taken one after another by Spain, Norway, and Ireland have driven home to all of Europe just how just this struggle is. Turkey, meanwhile, has been at the forefront from the very beginning for half a century, not only through diplomatic channels, but also through aid corridors, trucks, and social solidarity, standing as one of the countries that has most steadfastly championed this unshakable brotherhood.

Do you know what moved me the most during this time? Seeing people on the other side of the world who did not even speak the same language come together in shared pain. An artist took the stage and, risking his entire career, spoke out for Palestine. A soccer player scored a goal, but instead of celebrating, he sent a silent message to the world. A doctor left everything behind and volunteered to go to that dangerous region. A student spent the night on the concrete in the campus garden. A mother, meanwhile, wept uncontrollably at home for children whose location she couldn't even point out on a map. So it turns out that, to bring people together, there's no need to speak the same language or be born under the same flag. Conscience is enough. Of course, not everyone reacted the same way. That's also a fact. There were those who turned a blind eye, those who remained silent, and those who tried to hide the atrocities behind flowery diplomatic phrases. But no matter what they do, there is now a far greater force that shatters the wall of that silence: humanity's shared memory. Because every living person, no matter where they are in the world, can feel the fear in a child's eyes and the loneliness of a people deep within their own heart. Understanding Palestine is not merely about looking at the borders on a map and learning about the geography. It is about seeing how the conscience of humanity is being put to a great test. That is why a cry from Gaza echoes today in cities miles away. What keeps a people standing is not just their noble resilience within them, but that shared human conscience rising from the other side of the world. In the next and last episode, we head to the final stop of this long and honorable journey, the grand finale, to that timeless memory where the rust-free keys and the olive trees with roots clinging tightly to their soil reside. See you in the final episode of our program, Palestine, a story that never ends. Stay well.

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Following the news, the Voice of Turkey will present some featured programs as well as some music from Turkey. But first, we start with the news.

Iran targets U.S. sites in response to American attacks. Iran's Revolutionary Guard Corps said it has attacked American military sites in the Gulf in retaliation for U.S. strikes carried out inside Iran. The force warned that any renewed American attack would trigger a broader and more forceful response against U.S. interests across the region. Washington says its strikes followed a drone attack on a commercial vessel in the Strait of Hormuz. Iranian media, meanwhile, reported that a projectile struck near the southern port of Sirik. The exchange has raised fresh concerns about further escalation around one of the world's most important shipping routes. And U.S., Israel, and Lebanon agree on framework aimed at ending hostilities. The United States has released the text of a 14-point framework agreement signed with Israel and Lebanon aimed at ending hostilities and laying the foundations for a future peace and security agreement. The document calls for the verified disarmament of non-state armed groups, particularly Hezbollah, and for the Lebanese armed forces to restore effective control across the whole country. It also provides for the gradual withdrawal of Israeli forces from Lebanese territory as security responsibilities are transferred to the Lebanese army. The agreement says pilot zones will be established to test the withdrawal and deployment process, while working groups will prepare a more comprehensive peace settlement. And Israel also states in the framework that it has no territorial ambitions in Lebanon. And moving north, Russian missiles and drones.

0: drones strike Ukrainian energy facilities. Russia has launched ballistic missiles and drones at production facilities belonging to Ukraine's state energy company Naftogaz in the northeastern Poltava and Kharkiv regions. The company says the strikes caused damage, although it has not released a full assessment of the impact. Ukraine says it carried out a retaliatory operation during the same night. Ukrainian President Volodymyr Zelensky said domestically produced Flamingo missiles struck the Titan Barikadi plant in Russia's Volgograd region, which manufactures artillery systems and components for missile launchers. The latest exchange followed Russian drone attacks on Friday that killed three people in two Ukrainian regions. Two passengers were killed when a drone struck a minibus in Nikopol, while another person died in a village in the Sumy region. And moving to Africa, Burkina Faso cuts diplomatic relations with France. Burkina Faso has severe diplomatic relations with France after years of worsening ties over security, sovereignty, and alleged foreign interference. The government announced the decision on the state television and said it followed a comprehensive review of relations with Paris. Communications Minister Gilbert Oued-Ragao said the essential conditions for relations based on mutual respect, reciprocal trust, and non-interference no longer existed. He said the decision took effect on June 26th. The minister also accused France of supporting what he described as subversive networks and terrorists. France has previously denied allegations that it supports armed groups in the country. Burkina Faso has been battling in a long-running insurgency that has killed thousands and displaced millions. And the news will continue shortly after this break.
1: Continues on the English language broadcast of the Voice of Turkey.
0: More than 100 vessels evacuated from the Strait of Hormuz. The International Maritime Organization says about 115 vessels carrying roughly 2,500 seafarers have been evacuated from the Strait of Hormuz since Tuesday. The organization says the figures are still being verified and could rise further. Turkey said all 15 Turkish-owned vessels that had been waiting in the region have now departed safely. Turkey's Transport and Infrastructure Minister Abdülkadir Uğraloğlu said the ships were carrying a total of 99 Turkish personnel. Further evacuation operations remained suspended after a vessel was attacked in the Gulf of Oman. The IMO, the International Maritime Organization, says the process will resume only after it receives clear assurances that ships will not be targeted and that commercial traffic can continue safely. Iran has also warned that vessels using what it calls an unauthorized corridor could face legal sanctions, although the precise meaning of those sanctions remain unclear. And moving back to the United States, Trump threatens 100% tariffs over digital service taxes. U.S. President Donald Trump has threatened to impose a 100% tariff on all goods imported from any country that introduces a digital services tax targeting American companies. Trump said the tariffs would take effect immediately and would override existing trade agreements, whether already implemented, signed, or still awaiting enforcement. He said several European countries were close to introducing new measures against U.S. technology firms. France, Britain, and Italy are among the countries that already apply digital services taxes. France has imposed a 3% levy since 2019 on large companies earning substantial revenue from digital services. Supporters of the taxes say companies such as Google, Meta, and Amazon make large profits from European unions, make large profits from European users while paying relatively little local tax because they have limited physical presence in those countries. Critics in Washington argue that the measures unfairly discriminate against American firms, which tend to be big, by the way. And towards the end, but never the least, Venezuela earthquake death toll rises above 900. the death toll from two major

earthquakes in Venezuela has risen to 920 as rescue teams continue searching for survivors under collapsed buildings. The two earthquakes, measuring 7.5 and 7.2 on Richter scale, struck on Wednesday. The United Nations says search and rescue teams from at least 17 countries are being deployed to assist the Venezuelan authorities. Around 25 rescue and emergency medical teams involving roughly 1,000 personnel are expected to take part. Teams from Chile, Colombia, El Salvador, Italy, Mexico, Switzerland, and the United States are already in the country, while personnel from Turkey, Britain, France, Germany, Spain, and several other countries are also being mobilized. The World Health Organization says the immediate priorities are rescuing people trapped under rubble, treating trauma injuries, and assessing damaged hospitals. Officials warned that the number of dead and injured could rise sharply in the coming days. And finally in the news, European heat wave moves towards the Balkans. Europe is facing increasingly frequent, longer and more intense heat waves as extreme temperatures spread from Western Europe towards the Balkans. Romania has issued a red heat warning covering almost the entire country from Monday to Wednesday. Temperatures up to 39 degrees Celsius are also forecast in parts of Serbia, Bosnia and Herzegovina, Croatia, Kosovo, North Macedonia and Montenegro. Germany recorded a national high of 41.3 degrees Celsius in Saarbrücken, while Britain and Switzerland reported their highest June temperatures on record. In France, emergency calls in Paris rose by 80% compared with the same week last year. The heat also disrupted transport, energy production and public events. Two reactors at Switzerland's Bessnau nuclear plant were shut down because river water used for cooling had become too warm. Hundreds of Eurostar passengers were evacuated from trains in Belgium after an air conditioning system had failed. While festivals and the Waterloo Battle reenactment were cancelled because of the extreme conditions. And that was News in English, brought to you by the Voice of Turkey.

Hello, and now we turn to one of the most emotional voices in Turkish pop music. In Unut Beni, Bengü sings about the painful moment when love reaches its end and the only thing left to say is forget me. With its powerful lyrics, heartfelt performance and melancholic melody, the song captures the sadness of leaving someone behind while still carrying the memories of what once was. Here's Bengü with

The war in Sudan, which has been ongoing since April the 15th, 2023, has plunged both the country's security structure and political sphere into a deep process of fragmentation. While numerous diplomatic initiatives have focused on ceasefires and humanitarian aid, the five-party mechanism consultations held in Addis Ababa, Ethiopia, from June the 3rd to 5th, 2026, have a different character. Organized by the five-party mechanism comprised of the United Nations, the African Union, the European Union, the Arab League, and the Intergovernmental Authority on Development, the primary aim of these talks was to lay the foundations for a civilian political process that would frame a future political order in Sudan. Here is an assessment on the subject by Dr. Kaan Devecioglu, the coordinator of North and East African Studies at ORSAM, Center for Middle Eastern Studies. The most important outcome of Addis Ababa talks is that a significant portion of Sudanese political and civil actors have been able to reach a consensus around a common political vision. The joint text, supported by the Sumud Alliance, the Democratic Bloc, the National Umma Party, and People's Congress Party, as well as various civil society organizations, envisages the initiation of a political process led by Sudan and the creation of a preparatory committee to manage this process. In this respect, Addis Ababa process

should be considered not as a final solution to ending the war, but rather as an attempt to create an institutional framework for future negotiations. However, talks also revealed the extent of political fragmentation in Sudan. Before the meetings began, there were serious disagreements about

0: while others decided to boycott. The inclusion of the Thais Alliance, which is considered to have close ties to the Rapid Support Forces, RSF, became one of the most controversial issues of the process. Division within the Democratic Bloc was largely shaped around this issue. While one group viewed Thais's existence as an element undermining the legitimacy of the process, another group argued that an inclusive political process was only possible if different tendencies were represented on the same platform. In fact, the central issue at the heart of Addis Ababa talks is not so much how the war will end, but rather how Sudan will be governed after the war. An examination of the discussions that emerged during the talks reveals that the parties focused on the question of who will be part of the political process. Before addressing the governance model, transition process, or constitutional arrangements, there is no common understanding of what role elements of the old regime, Islamist movements, political structures associated with the RSF, or various armed movements will play in the future political process. Indeed, the refusal of the Sudan Liberation Army, led by Abdul Wahid al-Nur, to sign the joint vision document is one of the clearest indications of this disagreement. This situation shows that the Addis Ababa process has also turned into a struggle for legitimacy. While many diplomatic initiatives since the start of the war in Sudan have focused on bringing the parties to the same table, the Addis Ababa talks have raised the question of which actors will shape the future political order. Therefore, discussions here are not merely a matter of representation. They are also directly related to the character of the political structure that will emerge after the war. Statements issued by the five-party mechanism and the joint statement released on June the 8th by the U.S., European countries, and international organizations also reflect this approach. These texts emphasize that a military solution is not possible and that Sudan's future should be shaped through an inclusive political process under civilian leadership. They also call for support for a political dialogue process aimed at being concluded within 6 months. This indicates that international actors are beginning to focus on establishing a post-war political order rather than the military dimension of the war. However, the most significant problem facing the Addis Ababa process is the disconnect between political negotiations and military reality on the ground. A significant portion of political actors participating in the negotiations do not have direct influence over decision-making processes in the war zone. Feasibility of any roadmap developed by political actors while conflicts between the Sudanese armed forces and the RSF continue will largely depend on the attitude of military parties. Therefore, the true impact of the agreement reached in Addis Ababa will be understood by the extent to which this agreement is accepted by the warring parties. In conclusion, Addis Ababa talks should be seen as an attempt to shape the foundations of the political order to be established after the war. The importance of the process stems from the fact that, for the first time, a broad political spectrum has been able to exchange views on a common framework. However, given deep disagreements on issues of representation, legitimacy, and participation, it remains uncertain whether consensus reached in Addis Ababa will evolve into a lasting political transformation. The formation of the preparatory committee and new talks planned for July will be the most important test in determining whether the process can truly be institutionalized. We have presented an assessment on the subject by Dr. Kaan Devecioğlu, the coordinator of North and East African Studies at ORSAM, Center for Middle Eastern Studies. Until we meet again next week, goodbye.
1: Conflict zones in Africa.

from the finale of our program, and today we are going to talk about the most and maybe the only internationally promising aspect of Palestine's story, that is to say, the world's conscience and solidarity. Sometimes what hurts the most is not the pain itself. It is the world turning a blind eye to that pain, remaining silent, and leaving you all alone. But sometimes a moment comes when the smoke rising from Gaza touches the heart of someone miles away. That cry rising from a corner of the Middle East turns into a scream in the squares of cities you'd never expect. Especially after 2023, the Palestinian issue sparked a global wave of unprecedented magnitude and impact. Tens of thousands of protests were held worldwide, with millions of people flooding the streets simultaneously. From the bustling streets of London to Istanbul, from New York to Cape Town, the squares overflowed with a human tide. Some held nothing but a makeshift sign, others walked in silence, but the same expression was all on their faces. We see the heartbreak there. We are here. One of the most surprising and resilient bastions of this awakening has been universities. That spark, which began when students at Columbia University set up tents right in the middle of the campus, quickly spread across the entire United States and Europe. We are talking about more than 3,000 young people who faced brutal police intervention, dragged on the ground, arrested, simply for supporting Palestine and demanding justice. Many were expelled from their schools, and their futures were put at risk, yet they still refused to take down those tents. Because for this new generation, Palestine was no longer just a distant news headline they saw on television. It was a test of their own conscience and the dignity of humanity. Of course, it wasn't just the squares that came alive. The seas did too. Just like the unforgettable spirit of the Mavi Marmara in the past, doctors, activists, and human rights defenders from all corners of the world set sail from ports with Sumut, flotillas of solidarity, to reach out to those people under siege. Once again, there were brutal interventions. Once again, people were detained and beaten in international waters. The humiliating, inhumane treatment of the activists held captive under the orders of Israel's far-right National Security Minister Itamar Ben-Gvir remains etched in all our memories. Fortunately, the world did not remain completely silent this time. 8 countries, including Turkey, issued a joint statement strongly condemning this injustice. In posts across the globe, voices rose calling for the politicians who signed these decisions to be declared persona non grata. The issue had long since transcended politics and had become a struggle for dignity. In fact, this international solidarity did not emerge overnight. It is the result of years of diplomatic efforts stretching from Africa to Latin America. Today, 147 of the 193 member states of the United Nations officially recognize Palestine as a state. In other words, the overwhelming majority of the world stands behind this just cause. Especially in recent times, the historic steps taken one after another by Spain, Norway, and Ireland have driven home to all of Europe just how just this struggle is. Turkey, meanwhile, has been at the forefront from the very beginning for half a century, not only through diplomatic channels, but also through aid corridors, trucks, and social solidarity, standing as one of the countries that has most steadfastly championed this unshakable brotherhood. Do you know what moved me the most during this time? Seeing people on the other side of the world, who did not even speak the same language, come together in shared pain. An artist took the stage and, risking his entire career, spoke out for Palestine. A soccer player scored a goal, but instead of celebrating, he sent a silent message to the world. A doctor left everything behind
and volunteered to go to that dangerous region. A student spent the night on the concrete in the campus garden. A mother, meanwhile, wept uncontrollably at home for children whose location she couldn't even point out on a map. So it turns out that, to bring people together, there's no need to speak the same language or be born under the same flag. Conscience is enough. Of course, not everyone reacted the same way. That's also a fact. There were those who turned a blind eye, those who remained silent, and those who tried to hide the atrocities behind flowery diplomatic phrases. But no matter what they do, there is now a far greater force that shatters the wall of that silence: humanity's shared memory. Because every living person, no matter where they are in the world, can feel the fear in a child's eyes and the loneliness of a people deep within their own heart. Understanding Palestine is not merely about looking at the borders on a map and learning about the geography. It is about seeing how the conscience of humanity is being put to a great test. That is why a cry from Gaza echoes today in cities miles away. What keeps a people standing is not just their noble resilience within them, but that shared human conscience rising from the other side of the world. In the next and last episode, we head to the final stop of this long and honorable journey, the grand finale. To that timeless memory where the rust-free keys and the olive trees with roots clinging tightly to their soil reside. See you in the final episode of our program, Palestine, a Story That Never Ends. Stay well.

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Following the news, the Voice of Turkey will present some featured programs as well as some music from Turkey. But first, we start with the news.

Iran targets U.S. sites in response to American attacks. Iran's Revolutionary Guard Corps said it has attacked American military sites in the Gulf in retaliation for U.S. strikes carried out inside Iran. The force warned that any renewed American attack would trigger a broader and more forceful response against U.S. interests across the region. Washington says its strikes followed a drone attack on a commercial vessel in the Strait of Hormuz. Iranian media, meanwhile, reported that a projectile struck near the southern port of Sirik. The exchange has raised fresh concerns about further escalation around one of the world's most important shipping routes. And U.S., Israel, and Lebanon agree on framework aimed at ending hostilities. The United States has released the text of a 14-point framework agreement signed with Israel and Lebanon aimed at ending hostilities and laying the foundations for a future peace and security agreement. The document calls for the verified disarmament of non-state armed groups, particularly Hezbollah, and for the Lebanese armed forces to restore effective control across the whole country. It also provides for the gradual withdrawal of Israeli forces from Lebanese territory as security responsibilities are transferred to the Lebanese army. The agreement says pilot zones will be established to test the withdrawal and deployment process, while working groups will prepare a more comprehensive peace settlement. And Israel also states in the framework that it has no territorial ambitions in Lebanon. And moving north, Russian missiles and drones strike Ukrainian energy facilities. Russia has launched ballistic missiles and drones at production facilities belonging to Ukraine's state energy company Naftogaz in the northeastern Poltava and Kharkiv regions. The company says the strikes caused damage, although it has not released a full assessment of the impact. Ukraine says it carried out a retaliatory operation during the same night. Ukrainian President Volodymyr Zelensky said domestically produced Flamingo missiles struck the Titan Barikadi plant in Russia's Volgograd region, which manufactures artillery systems and components for missile launchers. The latest exchange followed Russian drone attacks on Friday that killed three people in two Ukrainian regions. Two passengers were killed when a drone struck a minibus in Nikopol, while another person died in a village in the Sumy region. And moving to Africa, Burkina Faso cuts diplomatic relations with France. Burkina Faso has severe diplomatic relations with France after years of worsening ties over security, sovereignty, and alleged

0: foreign interference. The government announced the decision on the state television and said it followed a comprehensive review of relations with Paris. Communications Minister Gilbert Oredragao said the essential conditions for relations based on mutual respect, reciprocal trust and non-interference no longer existed. He said the decision took effect on June 26th. The minister also accused France of supporting what he described as subversive networks and terrorists. France has previously denied allegations that it supports armed groups in the country. Burkina Faso has been battling in a long-running insurgency that has killed thousands and displaced millions. And the news will continue shortly after this break.
1: The news continues on the English language broadcast of the Voice of Türkiye.
0: More than 100 vessels evacuated from the Strait of Hormuz. The International Maritime Organization says about 115 vessels carrying roughly 2,500 seafarers have been evacuated from the Strait of Hormuz since Tuesday. The organization says the figures are still being verified and could rise further. Turkey said all 15 Turkish-owned vessels that had been waiting in the region have now departed safely. Turkey's Transport and Infrastructure Minister Abdülkadir Uraloğlu said the ships were carrying a total of 99 Turkish personnel. Further evacuation operations remained suspended after a vessel was attacked in the Gulf of Oman. The IMO, the International Maritime Organization, says the process will resume only after it receives clear assurances that ships will not be targeted and that commercial traffic can continue safely. Iran has also warned that vessels using what it calls an unauthorized corridor could face legal sanctions, although the precise meaning of those sanctions remain unclear. And moving back to United States, Trump threatens 100% tariffs over digital service taxes. U.S. President Donald Trump has threatened to impose a 100% tariff on all goods imported from any country that introduces a digital services tax targeting American companies. Trump said the tariffs would take effect immediately and would override existing trade agreements, whether already implemented, signed, or still awaiting enforcement. He said several European countries were close to introducing new measures against U.S. technology firms. France, Britain, and Italy are among the countries that already apply digital services taxes. France has imposed a 3% levy since 2019 on large companies earning substantial revenue from digital services. Supporters of the taxes say companies such as Google, Meta, and Amazon make large profits from European users while paying relatively little local tax because they have limited physical presence in those countries. Critics in Washington argue that the measures unfairly discriminate against American firms, which tend to be big, by the way. And towards the end, but never the least, Venezuela earthquake death toll rises above 900. The death toll from two major earthquakes in Venezuela has risen to 920 as rescue teams continue searching for survivors under collapsed buildings. The two earthquakes, measuring 7.5 and 7.2 on Richter scale, struck on Wednesday. The United Nations says search and rescue teams from at least 17 countries are being deployed to assist the Venezuelan authorities. Around 25 rescue and emergency medical teams involving roughly 1,000 personnel are expected to take part. Teams from Chile, Colombia, El Salvador, Italy, Mexico, Switzerland and the United States are already in the country, while personnel from Turkey, Britain, France, Germany, Spain and several other countries are also being mobilized. The World Health Organization says the immediate priorities are rescuing people trapped under rubble, treating trauma injuries and assessing damaged hospitals. Officials warned that the number of dead and injured could rise sharply in the coming days. And finally in the news, European heat wave moves towards the Balkans. Europe is facing

increasingly frequent, longer and more intense heat waves as extreme temperatures spread from Western Europe towards the Balkans. Romania has issued a red heat warning covering almost the entire country from Monday to Wednesday. Temperatures up to 39 degrees Celsius are also forecast in parts of Serbia, Bosnia and Herzegovina, Croatia, Kosovo, North Macedonia and Montenegro. Germany recorded a national high of 41.3 degrees Celsius in Saarbrücken, while Britain and Switzerland reported their highest June temperatures on record. In France, emergency calls in Paris rose by 80% compared with the same week last year. The heat also disrupted transport, energy production and public events. Two reactors at Switzerland's Bessnau nuclear plant were shut down because river water used for cooling had become too warm. Hundreds of Eurostar passengers were evacuated from trains in Belgium after air conditioning system had failed. While festivals and the Waterloo Battle reenactment were cancelled because of the extreme conditions. And that was News in English, brought to you by the Voice of Türkiye.

Hello, and now we turn to one of the most emotional voices in Turkish pop music. In Unut Beni, Bengü sings about the painful moment when love reaches its end and the only thing left to say is forget me. With its powerful lyrics, heartfelt performance and melancholic melody, the song captures the sadness of leaving someone behind while still carrying the memories of what once was. Here's Bengü with

The war in Sudan, which has been ongoing since April the 15th, 2023, has plunged both the country's security structure and political sphere into a deep process of fragmentation. While numerous diplomatic initiatives have focused on ceasefires and humanitarian aid, the five-party mechanism consultations held in Addis Ababa, Ethiopia, from June the 3rd to 5th, 2026, have a different character. Organized by the five-party mechanism comprised of the United Nations, the African Union, the European Union, the Arab League, and the Intergovernmental Authority on Development, the primary aim of these talks was to lay the foundations for a civilian political process that would frame a future political order in Sudan. Here is an assessment on the subject by Dr. Kaan Devecioglu, the coordinator of North and East African Studies at ORSAM, Center for Middle Eastern Studies. The most important outcome of Addis Ababa talks is that a significant portion of Sudanese political and civil actors have been able to reach a consensus around a common political vision. The joint text, supported by the Sumud Alliance, the Democratic Bloc, the National Umma Party, and People's Congress Party, as well as various civil society organizations, envisages the initiation of a political process led by Sudan and the creation of a preparatory committee to manage this process. In this respect, Addis Ababa process should be considered not as a final solution to ending the war, but rather as an attempt to create an institutional framework for future negotiations. However, talks also revealed the extent of political fragmentation in Sudan. Before the meetings began, there were serious disagreements about which actors would be included in the process. Some groups criticized the invitation method, while others decided to boycott. The inclusion of the TIES Alliance, which is considered to have close ties to the Rapid Support Forces, RSF, became one of the most controversial issues of the process. Division within the Democratic Bloc was largely shaped around this issue. While one group viewed TASI's existence as an element undermining the legitimacy of the process, another group argued that an inclusive political process was only possible if different tendencies were represented on the same platform. In fact, the central issue at the heart of Addis Ababa talks is not so much how the war will end, but rather how Sudan will be governed after the war. An examination of

0: discussions that emerged during the talks reveals that the parties focused on the question of who will be part of the political process. Before addressing the governance model, transition process, or constitutional arrangements, there is no common understanding of what role elements of the old regime, Islamist movements, political structures associated with the RSF, or various armed movements will play in the future political process. Indeed, the refusal of the Sudan Liberation Army, led by Abdul Wahid al-Nur, to sign the joint vision document is one of the clearest indications of this disagreement. This situation shows that the Addis Ababa process has also turned into a struggle for legitimacy. While many diplomatic initiatives since the start of the war in Sudan have focused on bringing the parties to the same table, the Addis Ababa talks have raised the question of which actors will shape the future political order. Therefore, discussions here are not merely a matter of representation. They are also directly related to the character of the political structure that will emerge after the war. Statements issued by the five-party mechanism and the joint statement released on June the 8th by the U.S., European countries, and international organizations also reflect this approach. These texts emphasize that a military solution is not possible and that Sudan's future should be shaped through an inclusive political process under civilian leadership. They also call for support for a political dialogue process aimed at being concluded within 6 months. This indicates that international actors are beginning to focus on establishing a post-war political order rather than the military dimension of the war. However, the most significant problem facing the Addis Ababa process is the disconnect between political negotiations and military reality on the ground. A significant portion of political actors participating in the negotiations do not have direct influence over decision-making processes in the war zone. Feasibility of any roadmap developed by political actors while conflicts between the Sudanese armed forces and the RSF continue will largely depend on the attitude of military parties. Therefore, the true impact of the agreement reached in Addis Ababa will be understood by the extent to which this agreement is accepted by the warring parties. In conclusion, Addis Ababa talks should be seen as an attempt to shape the foundations of the political order to be established after the war. The importance of the process stems from the fact that, for the first time, a broad political spectrum has been able to exchange views on a common framework. However, given deep disagreements on issues of representation, legitimacy, and participation, it remains uncertain whether consensus reached in Addis Ababa will evolve into a lasting political transformation. The formation of the preparatory committee and new talks planned for July will be the most important test in determining whether the process can truly be institutionalized. We have presented an assessment on the subject by Dr. Kaan Devecioğlu, the coordinator of North and East African Studies at ORSAM, Center for Middle Eastern Studies. Until we meet again next week, goodbye.
1: Conflict zones in Africa.

Hello all. We are one step away from the finale of our program, and today we are going to talk about the most and maybe the only internationally promising aspect of Palestine's story, that is to say, the world's conscience and solidarity. Sometimes what hurts the most is not the pain itself. It is the world turning a blind eye to that pain, remaining silent and leaving you all alone. But sometimes a moment comes when the smoke rising from Gaza touches the heart of someone miles away. That cry rising from a corner of the Middle East turns into a scream in the squares of cities you would never expect. Especially after 2023, the Palestinian issue sparked a global wave of unprecedented magnitude and impact. Tens of thousands of protests were held worldwide, with millions of people flooding the streets.

streets simultaneously. From the bustling streets of London to Istanbul, from New York to Cape Town, the squares overflowed with a human tide. Some held nothing but a makeshift sign, others walked in silence, but the same expression was all on their faces. We see the heartbreak there, we are here. One of the most surprising and resilient bastions of this awakening has been universities. That spark, which began when students at Columbia University set up tents right in the middle of the campus, quickly spread across the entire United States and Europe. We are talking about more than 3,000 young people who faced brutal police intervention, dragged on the ground, arrested, simply for supporting Palestine and demanding justice. Many were expelled from their schools, and their futures were put at risk, yet they still refused to take down those tents. Because for this new generation, Palestine was no longer just a distant news headline they saw on television. It was a test of their own conscience and the dignity of humanity. Of course, it wasn't just the squares that came alive. The seas did too. Just like the unforgettable spirit of the Mavi Marmara in the past, doctors, activists, and human rights defenders from all corners of the world set sail from ports with Sumut, flotillas of solidarity, to reach out to those people under siege. Once again, there were brutal interventions. Once again, people were detained and beaten in international waters. The humiliating, inhumane treatment of the activists held captive under the orders of Israel's far-right National Security Minister Itamar Ben-Gvir remains etched in all our memories. Fortunately, the world did not remain completely silent this time. 8 countries, including Turkey, issued a joint statement strongly condemning this injustice. In ports across the globe, voices rose calling for the politicians who signed these decisions to be declared persona non grata. The issue had long since transcended politics and had become a struggle for dignity. In fact, this international solidarity did not emerge overnight. It is the result of years of diplomatic efforts stretching from Africa to Latin America. Today, 147 of the 193 member states of the United Nations officially recognize Palestine as a state. In other words, the overwhelming majority of the world stands behind this just cause. Especially in recent times, the historic steps taken one after another by Spain, Norway, and Ireland have driven home to all of Europe just how just this struggle is. Turkey, meanwhile, has been at the forefront from the very beginning for half a century, not only through diplomatic channels, but also through aid corridors, trucks, and social solidarity, standing as one of the countries that has most steadfastly championed this unshakable brotherhood. Do you know what moved me the most during this time? Seeing people on the other side of the world, who did not even speak the same language, come together in shared pain. An artist took the stage and, risking his entire career, spoke out for Palestine. A soccer player scored a goal, but instead of celebrating, he sent a silent message to the world. A doctor left everything behind and volunteered to go to that dangerous region. A student spent the night on the concrete in the campus garden. A mother, meanwhile, wept uncontrollably at home for children whose location she couldn't even point out on a map. So it turns out that, to bring people together, there is no need to speak the same language or be born under the same flag. Conscience is enough. Of course, not everyone reacted the same way. That's also a fact. There were those who turned a blind eye, those who remained silent, and those who tried to hide the atrocities behind flowery diplomatic phrases. But no matter what they do, there is now a far greater force that shatters the wall of that silence. Humanity's shared memory. Because every living person, no matter where they are in the world,
can feel the fear in a child's eyes.

eyes and the loneliness of a people deep within their own heart. Understanding Palestine is not merely about looking at the borders on a map and learning about the geography. It is about seeing how the conscience of humanity is being put to a great test. That is why a cry from Gaza echoes today in cities miles away. What keeps a people standing is not just their noble resilience within them, but that shared human conscience rising from the other side of the world. In the next and last episode, we head to the final stop of this long and honorable journey, the grand finale. To that timeless memory where the rust-free keys and the olive trees with roots clinging tightly to their soil reside. See you in the final episode of our program, Palestine, a story that never ends. Stay well.

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Following the news, the Voice of Turkey will present some featured programs as well as some music from Turkey. But first, we start with the news.

Iran targets U.S. sites in response to American attacks. Iran's Revolutionary Guard Corps said it has attacked American military sites in the Gulf in retaliation for U.S. strikes carried out inside Iran. The force warned that any renewed American attack would trigger a broader and more forceful response against U.S. interests across the region. Washington says its strikes followed a drone attack on a commercial vessel in the Strait of Hormuz. Iranian media, meanwhile, reported that a projectile struck near the southern port of Sirik. The exchange has raised fresh concerns about further escalation around one of the world's most important shipping routes. And U.S., Israel, and Lebanon agree on framework aimed at ending hostilities. The United States has released the text of a 14-point framework agreement signed with Israel and Lebanon aimed at ending hostilities and laying the foundations for a future peace and security agreement. The document calls for the verified disarmament of non-state armed groups, particularly Hezbollah, and for the Lebanese armed forces to restore effective control across the whole country. It also provides for the gradual withdrawal of Israeli forces from Lebanese territory as security responsibilities are transferred to the Lebanese army. The agreement says pilot zones will be established to test the withdrawal and deployment process, while working groups will prepare a more comprehensive peace settlement. And Israel also states in the framework that it has no territorial ambitions in Lebanon. And moving north, Russian missiles and drones strike Ukrainian energy facilities. Russia has launched ballistic missiles and drones at production facilities belonging to Ukraine's state energy company, Naftogaz, in the northeastern Poltava and Kharkiv regions. The company says the strikes caused damage, although it has not released a full assessment of the impact. Ukraine says it carried out a retaliatory operation during the same night. Ukrainian President Volodymyr Zelensky said domestically produced Flamingo missiles struck the Titan Barikadi plant in Russia's Volgograd region, which manufactures artillery systems and components for missile launchers. The latest exchange followed Russian drone attacks on Friday that killed three people in two Ukrainian regions. Two passengers were killed when a drone struck a minibus in Nikopol, while another person died in a village in the Sumy region. And moving to Africa, Burkina Faso cuts diplomatic relations with France. Burkina Faso has severe diplomatic relations with France after years of worsening ties over security, sovereignty, and alleged foreign interference. The government announced the decision on the state television and said it followed a comprehensive review of relations with Paris. Communications Minister Gilbert Oued-Ragao said the essential conditions for relations based on mutual respect, reciprocal trust, and non-interference no longer existed. He said the decision took effect on June 26th. The minister also accused France of supporting what he described as subversive networks and terrorists. France has

0: previously denied allegations that it supports armed groups in the country. Burkina Faso has been battling in a long-running insurgency that has killed thousands and displaced millions. And the news will continue shortly after this break.
1: Continues on the English language broadcast of the Voice of Turkey.
0: More than 100 vessels evacuated from the Strait of Hormuz. The International Maritime Organization says about 115 vessels carrying roughly 2,500 seafarers have been evacuated from the Strait of Hormuz since Tuesday. The organization says the figures are still being verified and could rise further. Turkey said all 15 Turkish-owned vessels that had been waiting in the region have now departed safely. Turkey's Transport and Infrastructure Minister Abdülkadir Uraloğlu said the ships were carrying a total of 99 Turkish personnel. Further evacuation operations remained suspended after a vessel was attacked in the Gulf of Oman. The IMO, the International Maritime Organization, says the process will resume only after it receives clear assurances that ships will not be targeted and that commercial traffic can continue safely. Iran has also warned that vessels using what it calls an unauthorized corridor could face legal sanctions, although the precise meaning of those sanctions remain unclear. And moving back to the United States, Trump threatens 100% tariffs over digital service taxes. U.S. President Donald Trump has threatened to impose a 100% tariff on all goods imported from any country that introduces a digital services tax targeting American companies. Trump said the tariffs would take effect immediately and would override existing trade agreements, whether already implemented, signed, or still awaiting enforcement. He said several European countries were close to introducing new measures against U.S. technology firms. France, Britain, and Italy are among the countries that already apply digital services taxes. France has imposed a 3% levy since 2019 on large companies earning substantial revenue from digital services. Supporters of the taxes say companies such as Google, Meta, and Amazon make large profits from European users while paying relatively little local tax because they have limited physical presence in those countries. Critics in Washington argue that the measures unfairly discriminate against American firms, which tend to be big, by the way. And towards the end, but never the least, Venezuela earthquake death toll rises above 900. The death toll from two major earthquakes in Venezuela has risen to 920 as rescue teams continue searching for survivors under collapsed buildings. The two earthquakes, measuring 7.5 and 7.2 on Richter scale, struck on Wednesday. The United Nations says search and rescue teams from at least 17 countries are being deployed to assist the Venezuelan authorities. Around 25 rescue and emergency medical teams involving roughly 1,000 personnel are expected to take part. Teams from Chile, Colombia, El Salvador, Italy, Mexico, Switzerland, and the United States are already in the country, while personnel from Turkey, Britain, France, Germany, Spain, and several other countries are also being mobilized. The World Health Organization says the immediate priorities are rescuing people trapped under rubble, treating trauma injuries, and assessing damaged hospitals. Officials warned that the number of dead and injured could rise sharply in the coming days. And finally in the news, European heat wave moves towards the Balkans. Europe is facing increasingly frequent, longer and more intense heat waves as extreme temperatures spread from Western Europe towards the Balkans. Romania has issued a red heat warning covering almost the entire country from Monday to Wednesday. Temperatures up to 39 degrees Celsius are also forecast in parts of Serbia, Bosnia and Herzegovina, Croatia, Kosovo, North Macedonia and Montenegro. Germany recorded a national high of 41.3 degrees Celsius in Saarbrücken, while Britain and Switzerland reported their highest June temperatures on record. In France, emergency calls in Paris rose by 80% compared with the same week last year. The heat also disrupted transport, energy production, and public events. Two reactors at Switzerland's Bezhnau nuclear plant were shut down because river water used for cooling had become too warm. Hundreds of Eurostar passengers were evacuated from trains in Belgium after an air conditioning system had failed. While festivals and the Waterloo Battle reenactment were cancelled because of the extreme conditions. And that was News in English, brought to you by the Voice of Turkey.

Hello, and now we turn to one of the most emotional voices in Turkish pop music. In Unut Beni, Bengü sings about the painful moment when love reaches its end and the only thing left to say is forget me. With its powerful lyrics, heartfelt performance and melancholic melody, the song captures the sadness of leaving someone behind while still carrying the memories of what once was. Here's Bengü with Unut Beni.

The war in Sudan, which has been ongoing since April the 15th, 2023, has plunged both the country's security structure and political sphere into a deep process of fragmentation. While numerous diplomatic initiatives have focused on ceasefires and humanitarian aid, the five-party mechanism consultations held in Addis Ababa, Ethiopia, from June the 3rd to 5th, 2026, have a different character. Organized by the five-party mechanism comprised of the United Nations, the African Union, the European Union, the Arab League, and the Intergovernmental Authority on Development, the primary aim of these talks was to lay the foundations for a civilian political process that would frame a future political order in Sudan. Here is an assessment on the subject by Dr. Kaan Devecioğlu, the coordinator of North and East African Studies at ORSAM, Center for Middle Eastern Studies. The most important outcome of Addis Ababa talks is that a significant portion of Sudanese political and civil actors have been able to reach a consensus around a common political vision. The joint text, supported by the Sumud Alliance, the Democratic Bloc, the National Ummah Party, and People's Congress Party, as well as various civil society organizations, envisages the initiation of a political process led by Sudan and the creation of a preparatory committee to manage this process. In this respect, Addis Ababa process should be considered not as a final solution to ending the war, but rather as an attempt to create an institutional framework for future negotiations. However, talks also revealed the extent of political fragmentation in Sudan. Before the meetings began, there were serious disagreements about which actors would be included in the process. Some groups criticized the invitation method, while others decided to boycott. The inclusion of the TIS Alliance, which is considered to have close ties to the Rapid Support Forces, RSF, became one of the most controversial issues of the process. Division within the Democratic Bloc was largely shaped around this issue. While one group viewed TAS's existence as an element undermining the legitimacy of the process, another group argued that an inclusive political process was only possible if different tendencies were represented on the same platform. In fact, the central issue at the heart of Addis Ababa talks is not so much how the war will end, but rather how Sudan will be governed after the war. An examination of the discussions that emerged during the talks reveals that the parties focused on the question of who will be part of the political process. Before addressing the governance model, transition process, or constitutional arrangements, there is no common understanding of what role elements of the old regime, Islamist movements, political structures associated with the RSF, or various armed movements will play in the future political process. Indeed, the refusal of the Sudan Liberation Army, led by Abdul Wahid al-Nur, to sign the joint vision document is one of the clearest indications of this disagreement. This situation shows that the Addis Ababa process has also turned into a struggle for legitimacy. While many diplomatic initiatives since the start of the war in Sudan have focused on bringing the parties to the same table, the Addis Ababa talks have raised the question of which actors will shape the future political order. Therefore, discussions here are not merely a matter of representation. They are also directly related to the character

0: character of the political structure that will emerge after the war. Statements issued by the five-party mechanism and the joint statement released on June the 8th by the U.S., European countries, and international organizations also reflect this approach. These texts emphasize that a military solution is not possible and that Sudan's future should be shaped through an inclusive political process under civilian leadership. They also call for support for a political dialogue process aimed at being concluded within 6 months. This indicates that international actors are beginning to focus on establishing a post-war political order rather than the military dimension of the war. However, the most significant problem facing the Addis Ababa process is the disconnect between political negotiations and military reality on the ground. A significant portion of political actors participating in the negotiations do not have direct influence over decision-making processes in the war zone. Feasibility of any roadmap developed by political actors while conflicts between the Sudanese armed forces and the RSF continue will largely depend on the attitude of military parties. Therefore, the true impact of the agreement reached in Addis Ababa will be understood by the extent to which this agreement is accepted by the warring parties. In conclusion, Addis Ababa talks should be seen as an attempt to shape the foundations of the political order to be established after the war. The importance of the process stems from the fact that, for the first time, a broad political spectrum has been able to exchange views on a common framework. However, given deep disagreements on issues of representation, legitimacy, and participation, it remains uncertain whether consensus reached in Addis Ababa will evolve into a lasting political transformation. The formation of the preparatory committee and new talks planned for July will be the most important test in determining whether the process can truly be institutionalized. We have presented an assessment on the subject by Dr. Kaan Devecioğlu, the coordinator of North and East African Studies at ORSAM, Center for Middle Eastern Studies. Until we meet again next week, goodbye.
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Hello all. We are one step away from the finale of our program, and today we are going to talk about the most and maybe the only internationally promising aspect of Palestine's story, that is to say, the world's conscience and solidarity. Sometimes what hurts the most is not the pain itself. It is the world turning a blind eye to that pain, remaining silent and leaving you all alone. But sometimes a moment comes when the smoke rising from Gaza touches the heart of someone miles away. That cry rising from a corner of the Middle East turns into a scream in the squares of cities you would never expect. Especially after 2023, the Palestinian issue sparked a global wave of unprecedented magnitude and impact. Tens of thousands of protests were held worldwide, with millions of people flooding the streets simultaneously. From the bustling streets of London to Istanbul, from New York to Cape Town, the squares overflowed with a human tide. Some held nothing but a makeshift sign, others walked in silence, but the same expression was all on their faces. We see the heartbreak there. We are here. One of the most surprising and resilient bastions of this awakening has been universities. That spark, which began when students at Columbia University set up tents right in the middle of the campus, quickly spread across the entire United States and Europe. We are talking about more than 3,000 young people who faced brutal police intervention, dragged on the ground, arrested, simply for supporting Palestine and demanding justice. Many were expelled from their schools, and their futures were put at risk, yet they still refused to take down those tents. Because for this new generation, Palestine was no longer just a distant

the news headline they saw on television. It was a test of their own conscience and the dignity of humanity. Of course, it wasn't just the squares that came alive. The seas did too. Just like the unforgettable spirit of the Mavi Marmara in the past, doctors, activists, and human rights defenders from all corners of the world set sail from ports with Sumud, flotillas of solidarity, to reach out to those people under siege. Once again, there were brutal interventions. Once again, people were detained and beaten in international waters. The humiliating, inhumane treatment of the activists held captive under the orders of Israel's far-right National Security Minister Itamar Ben-Gvir remains etched in all our memories. Fortunately, the world did not remain completely silent this time. 8 countries, including Turkey, issued a joint statement strongly condemning this injustice. In posts across the globe, voices rose calling for the politicians who signed these decisions to be declared persona non grata. The issue had long since transcended politics and had become a struggle for dignity. In fact, this international solidarity did not emerge overnight. It is the result of years of diplomatic efforts stretching from Africa to Latin America. Today, 147 of the 193 member states of the United Nations officially recognize Palestine as a state. In other words, the overwhelming majority of the world stands behind this just cause. Especially in recent times, the historic steps taken one after another by Spain, Norway, and Ireland have driven home to all of Europe just how just this struggle is. Turkey, meanwhile, has been at the forefront from the very beginning, for half a century, not only through diplomatic channels, but also through aid corridors, trucks, and social solidarity, standing as one of the countries that has most steadfastly championed this unshakable brotherhood. Do you know what moved me the most during this time? Seeing people on the other side of the world, who did not even speak the same language, come together in shared pain. An artist took the stage and, risking his entire career, spoke out for Palestine. A soccer player scored a goal, but instead of celebrating, he sent a silent message to the world. A doctor left everything behind and volunteered to go to that dangerous region. A student spent the night on the concrete in the campus garden. A mother, meanwhile, wept uncontrollably at home for children whose location she couldn't even point out on a map. So it turns out that, to bring people together, there is no need to speak the same language or be born under the same flag. Conscience is enough. Of course, not everyone reacted the same way. That's also a fact. There were those who turned a blind eye, those who remained silent, and those who tried to hide the atrocities behind flowery diplomatic phrases. But no matter what they do, there is now a far greater force that shatters the wall of that silence. Humanity's shared memory. Because every living person, no matter where they are in the world, can feel the fear in a child's eyes and the loneliness of a people deep within their own heart. Understanding Palestine is not merely about looking at the borders on a map and learning about the geography. It is about seeing how the conscience of humanity is being put to a great test. That is why a cry from Gaza echoes today in cities miles away. What keeps a people standing is not just their noble resilience within them, but that shared human conscience rising from the other side of the world. In the next and last episode, we head to the final stop of this long and honorable journey, the grand finale. To that timeless memory where the rust-free keys and the olive trees with roots clinging tightly to their soil reside. See you in the final episode of our program, Palestine, a story that never ends. Stay well.

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